I have sometimes heard of an Iliad in a nutshell, but it hath been my fortune to have much oftener seen a nutshell in an Iliad. There is no doubt that human life has received most wonderful advantages from both, but to which of the two the world is chiefly indebted, I shall leave among the curious as a problem worthy of their utmost inquiry. For the invention of the latter, I think the commonwealth of learning is chiefly obliged to the great modern improvement of digressions. The late refinements in knowledge, running parallel to those of diet in our nation, which among men of a judicious taste are dressed up in various compounds, consisting in soups and oleos, fricassees and ragouts. 'Tis true, there is a sort of morose, detracting, ill-bred people who pretend utterly to disrelish these polite innovations. And as to the similitude from diet, they allow the parallel, but are so bold to pronounce the example itself a corruption and degeneracy of taste. They tell us that the fashion of jumbling 50 things together in a dish was at first introduced in compliance to a depraved and debauched appetite, as well as to a crazy constitution. And to see a man hunting through an olio after the head and brains of a goose, a widgeon, or a woodcock is a sign he wants a stomach and digestion for more substantial victuals. Farther, they affirm that digressions in a book are like the foreign troops in a state, which argue the nation to want a heart and hands of its own, and often either subdue the natives or drive them into the most unfruitful corners. But, after all that can be objected by these supercilious censors, it is manifest the society of writers would quickly be reduced to a very inconsiderable number if men were put upon making books with the fatal confinement of delivering nothing beyond what is to the purpose. 'Tis acknowledged that were the case the same among us as with the Greeks and Romans, when learning was in its cradle to be reared and fed and clothed by invention, it would be an easy task to fill up volumes upon particular occasions without farther expatiating from the subject than by moderate excursions helping to advance or clear the main design. The whole course of things being entirely changed between us and the ancients, and the moderns wisely sensible of it, we of this age have discovered a shorter and more prudent method to become scholars and wits without the fatigue of reading or of thinking. The most accomplished way of using books at present is twofold. Either first, to serve them as some men do lords, learn their titles exactly and then brag of their acquaintance, or secondly, which is indeed the choicer, the profounder and politer method, to get a thorough insight into the index, by which the whole book is governed and turned like fishes by the tail. For to enter the palace of learning at the great gate requires an expense of time and forms. Therefore men of much haste and little ceremony are content to get in by the back door. For the arts are all in a flying march, and therefore more easily subdued by attacking them in the rear. And thus physicians discover the state of the whole body by consulting only what comes from behind. Thus men catch knowledge by throwing their wit on the posteriors of a book, as boys do sparrows with flinging salt upon their tails. Thus human life is best understood by the wise man's rule of regarding the end. Thus are the sciences found like Hercules' oxen by tracing them backwards. Thus are old sciences unraveled like old stockings, beginning at the foot.

My father had a small estate in Nottinghamshire. I was the third of five sons. He sent me to Emmanuel College in Cambridge at 14 years old, where I resided 3 years and applied myself close to my studies. But the charge of maintaining me, although I had a very scanty allowance, being too great for a narrow fortune, I was bound apprentice to Mr. James Bates, an eminent surgeon in London, with whom I continued 4 years. And my father now and then sending me small sums of money, I laid them out in learning navigation and other parts of the mathematics, useful to those who intend to travel, as I always believed it would be some time or other my fortune to do. I was surgeon successively in 2 ships and made several voyages for 6 years to the East and West Indies, by which I got some addition to my fortune. My hours of leisure I spent in reading the best authors, ancient and modern, being always provided with a good number of books, and when I was ashore, in observing the manners and dispositions of the people, as well as learning their language, wherein I had a great facility by the strength of my memory. The last of these voyages not proving very fortunate, I grew weary of the sea, and intended to stay at home with my wife and family. I removed from the Old Jewry to Fetter Lane, and from thence to Wapping, hoping to get business among the sailors, but it would not turn to account. After 3 years' expectation that things would mend, I accepted an advantageous offer from Captain William Pritchard, master of the Antelope, who was making a voyage to the South Sea. We set sail from Bristol May the 4th, 1699, and our voyage at first was very prosperous. It would not be proper, for some reasons, to trouble the readers with the particulars of our adventures in those seas. Let it suffice to inform him that in our passage from thence to the East Indies, we were driven by a violent storm to the northwest of Van Diemen's Land. By an observation, we found ourselves in the latitude of 30 degrees 2 minutes south. 12 of our crew were dead by immoderate labor and ill food. The rest were in a very weak condition. On the 5th of November, which was the beginning of summer in those parts, the weather being very hazy, the seamen spied a rock within half a cable's length of the ship. But the wind was so strong that we were driven directly upon it and immediately split. 6 of the crew, of whom I was one, having let down the boat into the sea, made a shift to get clear of the ship and the rock. We rowed, by my computation, about 3 leagues till we were able to work no longer, being already spent with labor while we were in the ship. We therefore trusted ourselves to the mercy of the waves, and in about half an hour the boat was overset by a sudden flood from the north. What became of my companions in the boat, as well as of those who escaped on the rock or were left in the vessel, I cannot tell, but conclude they were all lost. For my own part, I swam as fortune directed me, and was pushed forward by wind and tide. I often let my legs drop and could feel no bottom. But when I was almost gone, unable to struggle no longer, I found myself within my depth. And by this time the storm was much abated. The declivity was so small that I walked near a mile before I got to the shore, which I conjectured was about 8 o'clock in the evening. I then advanced forward near half a mile, but could not discover any sign of houses or inhabitants. At least I was in so weak a condition that I did not observe them. I was extremely tired. And with that, the heat of the weather, half a pint of brandy that I drank as I left the ship, I found myself much inclined to sleep. I lay down on the grass, which was very short and soft, where I slept sounder than ever I remember to have done in my life. And, as I reckoned, above 9 hours, for when I awaked, it was just daylight. I attempted to rise, but was not able to stir. For, as I happened to lie on my back, I found my arms and legs were strongly fastened on each side to the ground, and my hair, which was long, thick, tied down in the same manner. I likewise felt several slender ligatures across my body, from my armpits to my thighs. I could only look upwards. The sun began to grow hot, and the light offended my eyes. I heard a confused noise about me,
but in the posture I lay, could see nothing except the sky. In a little time, I felt something alive moving on my left leg, which, advancing gently forward over my breast, came almost up to my chin. When bending my eyes downwards as much as I could, I perceived to be a human creature not 6 inches high, with a bow and arrow in his hands and a quiver at his back. In the meantime, I felt at least 40 more of the same kind, as I conjectured, following the first. I was in the utmost astonishment and roared so loud that they all ran back in a fright. And some of them, as I was afterwards told, were hurt with the falls they got by leaping from my sides upon the ground. However, they soon returned, and one of them, who ventured so far as to get a full sight of my face, lifting up his hands and eyes by way of admiration, cried out in a shrill but distinct voice, "Hekiva Degul!" The others repeated the same words several times, but I then knew not what they meant. I lay all this while, as the reader may believe, in great uneasiness. At length, struggling to get loose, I had the fortune to break the strings and wrench out the pegs that fastened my left arm to the ground. For by lifting it up to my face, I discovered the method they had taken to bind me, and at the same time, a violent pull which gave me excessive pain, I a little loosened the strings that tied down my hair on the left side, so that I was just able to turn my head about 2 inches. But the creatures ran off a second time before I could seize them. Whereupon there was a great shout in a very shrill accent, and after it ceased, I heard one of them cry aloud, "Tolgo Fonak!" When, in an instant, I felt above 100 arrows discharged on my left hand, which pricked me like so many needles. And besides, they shot another flight into the air, as we do bombs in Europe, whereof many, I suppose, fell on my body, though I felt them not, and some on my face, which I immediately covered with my left hand. When this shower of arrows was over, I fell a groaning with grief and pain. And then, striving again to get loose, they discharged another volley larger than the first, and some of them attempted with spears to stick me in the sides. But by good luck, I had on me a buff jerkin, which they could not pierce. I thought it the most prudent method to lie still, and my design was to continue so till night, when, my left hand being already loose, I could easily free myself. And as for the inhabitants, I had reason to believe I might be a match for the greatest armies they could bring against me, if they were all of the same size with him that I saw. But fortune disposed otherwise of me. When the people observed I was quiet, they discharged no more arrows. But by the noise I heard, I knew their numbers increased. And about 4 yards from me, over against my right ear, I heard a knocking for above an hour, like that of people at work. When turning my head that way, as well as the pegs and strings would permit me, I saw a stage erected, about 1.5 feet from the ground, capable of holding 4 of the inhabitants, with 2 or 3 ladders to mount it, from whence one of them, who seemed to be a person of quality, made me a long speech, whereof I understood not one syllable. But I should have mentioned that before the principal person began his oration, he cried out 3 times, "Langro Dehul San!" These words, and the former, were afterwards repeated and explained to me. Whereupon immediately about 50 of the inhabitants came and cut the strings that fastened the left side of my head, which gave me the liberty of turning it to the right and of observing the person and gesture of him that was to speak. He appeared to be of a middle age and taller than any of the other 3 who attended him, whereof one was a page that held up his train and seemed to be somewhat longer than my middle finger. The other 2 stood one on each side to support him. He acted every part of an orator, and I could observe many periods of threatenings, others of promises, pity, kindness. I answered in a few words, but in the most submissive manner, lifting up my left hand and both my eyes to the sun, as calling him for a witness. And being almost famished with hunger, having not eaten a morsel for some hours before I left the ship, I found the demands of nature so strong upon me that I could not forbear showing my impatience, perhaps against the strict rules of decency, by putting my finger frequently on my mouth to signify that I wanted food,
The Hurgo, for so they call a great lord, as I afterwards learnt, understood me very well. He descended from the stage and commanded that several ladders should be applied to my sides, on which above 100 of the inhabitants mounted and walked towards my mouth, laden with baskets full of meat, which had been provided and sent thither by the king's orders upon the first intelligence he received of me. I observed there was the flesh of several animals, but could not distinguish them by the taste. There were shoulders, legs, and loins, shaped like those of mutton, and very well dressed, but smaller than the wings of a lark. I ate them by two or three at a mouthful, and took three loaves at a time, by the bigness of musket bullets. They supplied me as they could, showing 1,000 marks of wonder and astonishment at my bulk and appetite. I then made another sign that I wanted drink. They found by my eating that a small quantity would not suffice me, and being a most ingenious people, they slung up with great dexterity one of their largest hogsheads, then rolled it towards my hand and beat out the top. I drank it off at a draught, which I might well do, for it did not hold half a pint, and tasted like a small wine of Burgundy, but much more delicious. They brought me a second hogshead, which I drank in the same manner and made signs for more, but they had none to give me. When I had performed these wonders, they shouted for joy and danced upon my breast, repeating several times, as they did at first, Hekina de Gul. They made me a sign that I should throw down the two hogsheads, but first warning the people below to stand out of the way, crying aloud, Borach Mivola. And when they saw the vessels in the air, there was an universal shout of Hekina de Gul. I confess I was often tempted, while they were passing backwards and forwards on my body, to seize 40 or 50 of the first that came in my reach and dash them against the ground. But the remembrance of what I had felt, which probably might not be the worst they could do, and the promise of honor I made them, for so I interpreted my submissive behavior, soon drove out these imaginations. Besides, I now considered myself as bound by the laws of hospitality to a people who had treated me with so much expense and magnificence. However, in my thoughts, I could not sufficiently wonder at the intrepidity of these diminutive mortals who durst venture to mount and walk upon my body while one of my hands was at liberty, without trembling at the very sight of so prodigious a creature as I must appear to them. After some time, when they observed that I made no more demands for meat, there appeared before me a person of high rank from His Imperial Majesty. His Excellency, having mounted on the small of my right leg, advanced forwards up to my face with about a dozen of his retinue, and producing his credentials under the signet royal, which he applied close to my eyes, spoke 10 minutes without any signs of anger, but with a kind of determinate resolution, often pointing forwards, which, as I afterwards found, was towards the capital city, about 1/2 mile distant, whither it was agreed by His Majesty in Council that I must be conveyed. I answered in few words, but to no purpose, and made a sign with my hand that was loose, putting it to the other, but over His Excellency's head for fear of hurting him or his train, and then to my own head and body to signify that I desired my liberty. It appeared that he understood me well enough, for he shook his head by way of disapprobation, and held his hand in a posture to show that I must be carried as a prisoner. However, he made other signs to let me understand that I should have meat and drink enough and very good treatment. Whereupon I once more thought of attempting to break my bonds. But again, when I felt the smart of their arrows upon my face and hands, which were all in blisters, and many of the darts still sticking in them, and observing likewise that the number of my enemies increased, I gave tokens to let them know that they might do with me what they pleased. On this, the Urgo and his train withdrew with much civility and cheerful countenances. Soon after, I heard a general shout, with frequent repetitions of the words, Peplum Salan! And I felt great numbers of the people on my left side relaxing the cords to such a degree that I was able to turn upon my right and to ease myself with making water, which I very plentifully did to the great astonishment of the people, who, conjecturing by my motions what I was going to do, immediately opened to the right and left on that side, to avoid the torrent which fell with such noise and violence from me. But before this, they had daubed my face and both my hands with a sort of ointment, very pleasant to the smell,
which in a few minutes removed all the smart of their arrows. These circumstances, added to the refreshment I had received by their victuals and drink, which were very nourishing, disposed me to sleep. I slept about 8 hours, as I was afterwards assured. And it was no wonder, for the physicians, by the emperor's order, had mingled a sleepy potion in the hogsheads of wine. It seems that upon the first moment I was discovered sleeping on the ground after my landing, the emperor had early notice of it by an express, and determined in council that I should be tied in the manner I have related, which was done in the night while I slept, that plenty of meat and drink should be sent me, and a machine prepared to carry me to the capital city. This resolution, perhaps, may appear very bold and dangerous, and I am confident would not be imitated by any prince in Europe on the like occasion. However, in my opinion, it was extremely prudent as well as generous. For supposing these people had endeavored to kill me with their spears and arrows while I was asleep, I should certainly have awaked with a first sense of smart, which might so far have roused my rage and strength as to have enabled me to break the strings wherewith I was tied. After which, as they were not able to make resistance, so they could expect no mercy. These people are most excellent mathematicians, and arrived to a great perfection in mechanics by the countenance and encouragement of the emperor, who is a renowned patron of learning. This prince hath several machines fixed on wheels for the carriage of trees and other great weights. He often builds his largest men of war, whereof some are 9 foot long, in the woods where the timber grows, and has them carried on these engines 300 or 400 yards to the sea. 500 carpenters and engineers were immediately set at work to prepare the greatest engine they had. It was a frame of wood raised 3 inches from the ground, about 7 foot long and 4 wide, moving upon 22 wheels. The shout I heard was upon the arrival of this engine, which it seems set out in 4 hours after my landing. It was brought parallel to me as I lay, but the principal difficulty was to raise and place me in this vehicle. 80 poles, each of 1 foot high, were erected for this purpose, and very strong cords of the bigness of pack thread were fastened by hooks to many bandages, which the workmen had girt round my neck, my hands, my body, and my legs. 900 of the strongest men were employed to draw up these cords by many pulleys fastened on the poles. And thus, in less than 3 hours, I was raised and slung into the engine and there tied fast. All this I was told, for while the whole operation was performing, I lay in a profound sleep by the force of that soporiferous medicine infused into my liquor. 1,500 of the emperor's largest horses, each about 4.5 inches high, were employed to draw me towards the metropolis, which, as I say, was 0.5 mile distant. About 4 hours after we began our journey, I awaked by a very ridiculous accident. For the carriage being stopped to adjust something that was out of order, 2 or 3 of the young natives had the curiosity to see how I looked when I was asleep. They climbed up into the engine, and advancing very softly to my face, one of them, an officer in the guards, put the sharp end of his half-pike a good way up into my left nostril, which tickled my nose like a straw and made me sneeze violently. Whereupon they stole off unperceived, and it was 3 weeks before I knew the cause of my awaking so suddenly. We made a long march the remaining part of that day, and rested at night with 500 guards on each side of me, half with torches and half with bows and arrows, ready to shoot me if I should offer to stir. Next morning at sunrise, we continued our march and arrived within 200 yards of the city gates about noon. The emperor and all his court came out to meet us, but his great officers would by no means suffer his majesty to endanger his person by mounting on my body. At the place where the carriage stopped, there stood an ancient temple, esteemed to be the largest in the whole kingdom, which having been polluted some years before by an unnatural murder, was, according to the zeal of those people, looked on as profane, and therefore had been applied to common uses, and all the ornaments and furniture carried away. In this edifice it was determined I should lodge. The great gate fronting to the north was about 4 foot high and almost 2 foot wide, through which I could easily creep.
On each side of the gate was a small window, not above 6 inches from the ground. Into that on the left side, the king's smiths conveyed 411 chains, like those that hang to a lady's watch in Europe, and almost as large, which were locked to my left leg with 36 padlocks. Over against this temple, on t'other side of the great highway, at 20-foot distance, there was a turret at least 5 foot high. Here the emperor ascended with many principal lords of his court to have an opportunity of viewing me, as I was told, for I could not see them. It was reckoned that above 100,000 inhabitants came out of the town upon the same errand. And in spite of my guards, I believe there could not be fewer than 10,000 at several times who mounted upon my body by the help of ladders. But a proclamation was soon issued to forbid it upon pain of death. When the workmen found it was impossible for me to break loose, they cut all the strings that bound me. Whereupon I rose up with as melancholy a disposition as ever I had in my life. But the noise and astonishment of the people at seeing me rise and walk are not to be expressed. The chains that held my left leg were about 2 yards long, and gave me not only the liberty of walking backwards and forwards in a semicircle, but, being fixed within 4 inches of the gate, allowed me to creep in and lie at my full length in the temple. When I found myself on my feet, I looked about me, and must confess I never beheld a more entertaining prospect. The country round appeared like a continued garden, and the enclosed fields, which were generally 40 foot square, resembled so many beds of flowers. These fields were intermingled with woods of half a stang, and the tallest trees, as I could judge, appeared to be 7 foot high. I viewed the town on my left hand, which looked like the painted scene of a city in a theatre. I had been for some hours extremely pressed by the necessities of nature, which was no wonder, it being almost 2 days since I had last disburdened myself. I was under great difficulties between urgency and shame. The best expedient I could think of was to creep into my house, which I accordingly did, and shutting the gate after me, I went as far as the length of my chain would suffer, and discharged my body of that uneasy load. But this was the only time I was ever guilty of so uncleanly an action, for which I cannot but hope the candid reader will give some allowance, after he hath maturely and impartially considered my case and the distress I was in. From this time, my constant practice was, as soon as I rose, to perform that business in open air at the full extent of my chain, and due care was taken every morning before company came that the offensive matter should be carried off in wheelbarrows by 2 servants appointed for that purpose. I would not have dwelt so long upon a circumstance that perhaps at first sight may appear not very momentous if I had not thought it necessary to justify my character in point of cleanliness to the world, which I am told some of my maligners have been pleased upon this and other occasions to call in question. When this adventure was at an end, I came back out of my house, having occasion for fresh air. The emperor was already descended from the tower, and advancing on horseback towards me, which had like to have cost him dear, for the beast, though very well trained, yet wholly unused to such a sight, which appeared as if a mountain moved before him, reared up on his hinder feet. But that prince, who was an excellent horseman, kept his seat till his attendants ran in and held the bridle, while his master had time to dismount. When he alighted, he surveyed me round with great admiration, but kept without the length of my chain. He ordered his cooks and butlers, who were already prepared, to give me victuals and drink, which they pushed forward in a sort of vehicles upon wheels till I could reach them. I took these vehicles and soon emptied them all. 20 of them were filled with meat and 10 with liquor. Each of the former afforded me 2 or 3 good mouthfuls, and I emptied the liquor of 10 vessels, which was contained in earthen vials, into one vehicle, drinking it off in a draught, and so I did for the rest. The Empress, and the Empress, and the Empress, and the Empress, and the Empress, and the Empress, and the Empress, and the Empress, and the Empress, and the Empress, and the Empress, and the Empress, and the Empress, and the Empress, and the Empress, and the Empress, and the Empress, and the Empress, and the Empress, and the Empress, and the Empress, and the Empress, and the Empress, and the Empress, and the Empress, and the Empress, and the Empress, and the Empress, and the Empress, and the Empress, and the Empress, and the Empress, and the Empress, and the Empress, and the Empress, and the Empress, and the Empress, and the Empress, and the Empress, and the Empress, and the Empress, and the Empress, and the Empress, and the Empress, and the Empress, and the Empress, and the Empress, and the Empress, and the Empress, and the Empress, and the Empress, and the Empress, and the Empress, and the Empress, and the Empress, and the Empress, and the Empress, and the Empress, and the Empress, and the Empress, and the Empress, and the Empress, and the Empress, and the Empress, and the Empress, and the

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Break it down, run it around, give it a pound on the town and the world, make the sound of our love inside our pride that's on the ride. Jazz oratory is poetry. Getting hat on a scat, the beginning of this, the end.

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1: Of this poem called Evolution, we're going to interject something called flashback. Yeah. In 1600, I was a darky. Until 1865, a slave. In 1900, I was a nigger. Or at least that was my name. In 1960, I was a Negro. And then Brother Malcolm came along. And then some nigger shot Malcolm down. But the bitter truth lives on.

With Martin as our leader, we prayed and marched and marched and prayed. Things were changing, things were getting better, but things were not together. With Malcolm as our leader, we learned and thought we had learned. Things were better, things were changing, but things were not together. And now it is your turn. We are tired of praying and marching and thinking and learning. Brothers want to start cutting and shooting and stealing and burning. You are 300 years ahead in equality. But next summer may be too late to look back.

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0: On the congas, Big Brother Cyril Leslie Fabio III, Aquarius, solemnly mine.
1: Solemnly mine. Universal man, thinking, feeling, loving, teaching and learning, rapping with the gods, while soul claps hands in a communion, solely mine.
0: On drums, Brother Larry Vann.

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Sister Sarah Webster Fabio, poet, Capricorn Aquarius.

0: Welcome, Sam and Bob, in the studio. I just introduced you briefly in Hungarian, and now we switch to English. Our guests from New York. And I don't know what order or how should we do, but we will do some reciting.
1: You're the boss.
2: Thanks for having us. It's great to be here.
0: Welcome to Budapest. First, we'll do some raw poetry. So prepare yourselves.

Ode to Picking Blackberries. Still slick from lumberjack rain, on the slow edge of this property, I come across multitudes of blackberries, inspiring a wonderment in me one beholds only in the eyes and lives of children. Aside from matriarch arachnids, ambling the tightrope corridors of their homespun mansions, subtle buzzing, and the refugee worms of my imagination, I stand alone amongst the gothic balloons drooping with juices, and I imagine friend Suher. Here just yesterday, bombshell from that bomb shelter we call Brooklyn, call home, her hands too kissed by kitten's teeth as she picked our just desserts. Minuscule spiders scrambling for their lives, bees unfazed by my invasion. This fruit tree has thorns, yes, but its desire is to give, but first to teach. Choose each sweet black daughter with care and compassion it demands. For look how willfully they come away with my hands, in my hands. Yes, I've got the whole world in my hands, and oops, there's a birthday in my mouth. Some come away easily even before ripe. Others fall apart the instant I touch them. No two blackberries taste alike. Endless permutations of tang and sweet. I do regret the ones that come away stubborn and just a hint bitter. I do not regret the spiders I have swallowed, for in the afterlife of my inside, they dangle on from their doilies undisturbed.

Waiting on a diamond, waiting on a ghost, waiting for Delilah, almost got the most. One of a two of a kind of a day, it's that kind of day. Check it and pocket the cha-cha. One of a two of a kind of a day, not that kind of day. Check it and pocket oh blah blah. Loneliness is underrated. The sea's evaporated. Wind is full of kites and G-strings. Last seen, fighting in a bull ring. Cut the shit, stream the story. Life is just an allegory. There is something that you told me sounded something like, please hold me. Dancing with the destiny. That says it all, except no fair saying it at all. The entry fees to the refugees create a cacophony of sympathy when you're dancing with destiny. Let's unite to keep the freeway free, totally free and absolute, free falling to your arms and calling. Don't forget the parachute. Iron out the irony from irony. Blasphemies, eulogy, comedies, a tragedy. Repeat after me. The Mater D's got a PhD in repartee. But don't blame me for the bonhomie, Monsieur Pee-wee. The honoree had an herbal tea dosed with ecstasy. And the XYZ, feel free, wee-wee, fini, MC, the third degree. I walk a key. ASAP, BYOB, long time, no C, under lock and key. I can't agree to disagree while staying footloose and fancy free, cause I'm dancing with destiny. The future's bleak and getting bleaker. Don't forget to tip the speaker. The whole world's dialing 911. The don't walk sign just changed to you better run. Hurry, disappearing back into the past. Did you really think the future was gonna last? Loneliness, it's underrated. The sea's evaporated. Wind is full of kites and G-strings. Last seen, fighting in a bull ring. Cut the shit. Stream the story. Life is just an allegory. There's something that you told me sounded something like, please hold me. Dancing with destiny.

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Apron, you are my mother. Coconut baking, blue veins racing down white expanse, dotted with delicious splatter and spill. My mother wore you well and washed you plenty. Fresh home from school, you greeted my gaze before her smile could reach me. You, collective wet dream of chauvinists. That birthday I cooked for friends, you hugged my voluptuous. Forgot the culprit that peeped our groove and boxed me domestic. Well, peep this, you haven't touched heaven or smelled heat since. Trapped with smears of lemon meringue and all of spring, you dangle unseasonable in the spare closet. Apron, say you are my lover now. With or without you, I wonder how without you my thread's destined for ruin. With you, I personify my fears in first person. You know me, barefoot, birthing a census. You, homeland security, stretched across all my brown biscuits. Ambivalent and

0: You sway, as in the hips of time. 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Patient tendril in this swinging vine life of mine. 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I submit, make stale the good fight. 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
1: On the street named Pedro Pietri, on the most amazing day you were born and you were died, we was waiting for you everywhere and you surprised us by showing up everywhere else. Where once were bottles, now only bottle caps hang in mid-joint, waiting for the air to turn into red wine and cheeseburgers, and the bottle caps without bottles will be redeemed at the Church of Our Lady of Tomatoes for $5 a piece. Well, now that you have your own street named after you, maybe they will get you a car. But you know you need the okay of the Latin Insomniacs motorcycle gang without motorcycles to set up toll booths at both ends of the block so that once you pay to get in, you can also pay to get out unless the toll booth keeper is at the other end of the one-way street that never ends and you get to stay forever in the bodega that doesn't sell anything because it's made out of loose joints and condoms and the

0: walk on it. Because you are too busy writing a new subway that runs directly under the street that has your name, where you are on an uptown train going downtown, and you name it Speedo.
1: Ode to gentrification.

0: house where we were all drinking rum, some of the guys smoking to frighten off the mosquitoes. And believe me, it's hard to smoke underwater. So then we started in on those poems. The poems of distant lands. What's the difference, we said, between the Buddha and the Pisht? It was green, like Ireland. No, it was cold, like Argentina. No, it was hot as a Baghdad of Cairo. Quite warm, said the Irish poet. In fact, the heat is making it impossible to move. Thus, and poets actually say the word thus, I drink the day away in my chair. Oh, that's not so much drinking, said the Cuban poet. Nobody knows what happened next. Nobody knows where the poets went to. All I'm doing is sitting here in this canoe, swishing around in the darkness, 3 a.m. Nobody's paddling. I don't have a paddle. Maybe I'm just part of this poem. Maybe part of the poem that the Irish guy is still writing, having a beer. I'm trying to bear up in the tropical sun. Oh yeah, that poem. That poem is going to be read to us very soon. But it's a poem that we never stop writing.
1: Elegy for Sundays. Too free a spirit for Sunday mornings.

bone dry soliloquies. Think Sunday school, poor mind, loosed kite, gyrating past blue real estate of heaven. 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Orgy of tambourines. Beanstalk songs of born-agains dangling from heaven. Eager to reach home to a change of clothes. Sunday food, true religion.

Damn. 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Oh Sunday, this breath, this lip, this gift before tectonic shift. How we laughed this dear day to us and away, to and away. Oh Sunday, swinging door to the kitchen, this heart

0: Despite the imprecations of your parents, friends, former lovers, teachers, professional crisis managers, pets, and now you say God himself, herself. I would still like to reply via my own tiny but honest opinion. My heart is a real thing. It is, and remains, untouched by the concerned backstabbings of these privileged naysayers. I am yours. A simple gift, all of me. My life, such as it is, you decide. With you, complete, you will be loved. You will be loved in such a way that the streets will rise up to greet you, the rivers will float you across, and the sky itself will also be a means of transportation. You know, the radar screen contains many blips, but only one is steady and equidistant from you, my fair one, my ravishing delight. My true other, the light touch of your hair on my arm. The slight rustle of breeze is mutual desire. Engage me with your tongue. Sit there, eat music. Collaborative sex and our reciprocal love, absolute love, which has no other name. Your name. And as I lie back on my bed, all I can do is sing out for you in language primal, lost. Singing this language only we understand. We're the no's of the world, become our yes, and yes is our child. Child, which is our love. Love, which has no other name.
1: Ode to a firstborn son of Africa.

threads you soil? 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Love. Do not mistake my rebellions for lack thereof, for you are a man now. My man, well equipped. Your brilliant head, a globe unexplored. 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Your mother, your sisters, perhaps they taught you all the right things and wrong things about give and receive. Depends on my own discernment. Depends on what you choose to take from what you took. Or if I will still have you given what I know now. Or if you will still have me given what I know now.

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I got a total apocalypse pathology. I got the most post-hysterical poetry. And if it ain't coming at you, then it's breezed on by. I got the heavy-duty political intent. I

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That's what he said. That's what he said to say. He said to say. He said he said. That's what he said to say. He said to say. Open up the book with your finger hook, and you gotta scan it with your teller.

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And everything says everybody and everybody else, but that's when you're stuck on the top of the shelf, where you see you can be anything that can see itself so clearly in such certainty. Oh, a change of perspective, I get so reflective. All I can remember is the past. Making memories a breeze, just boil the water, steep the tea. Remember you, remember me, remember every little thing. But don't forget the tea. Remember to remember what you remember to forget.

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Black boy, with a name and a plight like that, you may as well claim African. Never matter, your mama squeezed you into the black waters of Iceland, where you learned to hunt from

delights, some white boy locker. Brother, had I known they were coming for you next, I would have sent a conga cry straight through your orca heart to up jump the boogie before Lasso Logic and Niggernets. Alas, 'tis the same passage that borne we to this troubled land. And the same white devil captivated us both into ticking time bombs, swimming circles inside their squares. Oh, how they love you to their greatest capacity, which is to say, shutting you up in a bathtub, training your charm into dollars you make.

You ain't no whale, but a more menacing dolphin. 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I mean to say, and Nat means to say, we spoke the other day, and Sister Harriet too. Boy, you got some dead folk praying for you.

cooking in a limousine. Windows rolled up, poem written in the steam. 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I'm cooking up a story, you still hungry? Deep in the blue sea, deep in the memory. Connected, perfected, totally poetry. Yuppie got a puppy and the baby got a pamper. Doing the 500 in a Winnebago camper. 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Why? Why Pasta Man cry? Well, back in the history, I shot the deputy for not making sauce sufficiently garlicky. Everything entangled in a single ecstasy, a single strand of Pasta Man linguine. This is the wildlife carbohydrates outside. Pasta Man fashions, eyesight, insight. 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

fresh onions. 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What's the matter with a platter of pasta pate? Keep the home fries burning, you sorbet gourmet. 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Yesterday's menu's already obsolete. 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

Well, it happened to me while reading Weekly Reader. 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It would be beta, beta, defa, bigger forever. 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The future is here. The past is a goner. All stuffed dinners. 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Utopian lasagna. 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A cardboard mattress and a cardboard dream. 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It might boil over. 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It might boil over. 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Spoil your appetite. 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

0: Yeah, the ship is a sinking, and the food is a stinking, and you just keep a drinking, yeah. 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

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Standing with his old time partners, stink mouth men full of old talk. He sippy punch a creme while they talk, talk, talk like they eat parrot bottom. Smelling a sweet soap and bay rum, veins full of barbadine and beet pan. My husband's so shorter, you could drink soup on his head. And he could win any limbo contest in Port of Spain with a back straight like bamboo shoot. I see Mags Carmichael in the corner over so, giving he plenty sweet eye, still thinking he go one she like breath like stinking foot. Smelling with breath like stinking foot. And the rest of the widows circling he with the blades of a windmill, wagging their bumsies like four-stripe schoolgirls as he shuffle his foot to old-time calypso, sway hips to parang and close the eye to all my favorite tunes. But watch he now. He must be still love me too bad. 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

0: 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In them, I traipse your famous fields. And your highness, I am the licked brown blunt you love to light in the night of day to puff and pass to those you love, your people, your Swati falling down their tongues in torrents of grace. As in the waterfalls I discern from this woeful distance, streaking your face, how I wish to return, dab your tears with my mop of mane. I will, if you will it. But for now, I leave for your border on this dear Sunday, but not before I barter in your hills. Catching glimpses of your citizens, trekking your taxing inclines, entire clans, prim and fresh from church, glistening flesh, infants packed to their mother's backs, granny root traveling with a stick longer than heels on Shaquille O'Neal. And alas, two uniformed men, sitting on a guardrail between life and sure death, remembering the boys they were, sitting somewhere on a wall that still stands, somewhere in the heart of town, enjoying the company of one another just as much as your Swaziland son, lozenge of the curly-tailed monkey dashing across my vision. Cure for these women, stitched to this lane, selling but pineapples, avocados, and woven things. Their arid faces weeping, weeping all this while.
1: Once, a long, long time ago, once upon a time ago, as a matter of fact, just a second ago, in the beginning, back to the beginning, just before the beginning, it was shh. I'm a talking quiet and peace, a riot of quiet. Can you hear it? Come on, try it. You can't hear it? Well, that's quiet. Shh. Bzzz. Did you hear that? In the distance, the insects were buzzing, a language of verbs. And I'm a talking, bzzz. Little mosquitoes in the ear buzz verbosely, verbing, bzzing, amazing, reverberating. Suddenly, yet subtly, a luminous lucidity in the inner ears, inner sanctity. The bzzz gives way. Something's trying to say, the buzz clears, and now you hear fire, fire, fire, fire. hesitant, and I use the term advisedly. A friend once remarked, which is rare, in that friends usually remark twice. Sometimes I think that's the mark of a friend, the second remark. Sometimes I think that's the mark of a friend, the fire, fire, fire. Friend or foe? These days, with death so fresh, so deep, so near at hand, you feel infected as a youth, as if there's no future that's not polluted, no past but what's retributed, nothing to say except death, throw it away, add it to the great garbage heap, where we sit so gently, my love and I, discussing the forms in the sky, and like as not, as our toes get toasty, and we look below at the roly coasty lands ablaze like a big gas barbecue searing the flesh of the earth. Well, that's when we start to reflect on such as this. Fire! That's how we start. We go like this. Fire! Fire! Fire, friend or foe? Fire, yes, that's the way we started.

returns of civilization to answer our small queries concerning the nature of nature and harnessing destruction and alternative alternatives until

tasty taster, floozy and wicked bastard prick, and putting the leftovers in a Tupperware container, of course, because we know nothing lasts forever. Anyway, except nothing lasts forever, even the thought of fire. Even fire itself

Technology for a Trojan. Latex moon rising in the skies of my sex. The night we met, my hyena streaked the sheets with untamed glee. Ooh-wee. Since the day I watched you swallow whole my health teacher's eggplant, I have breathed your name. Citizen of Troy, fallen in flame, I scanned your tragic tale. Of your plight, I'll say it plain. You've been fucked.

action and traction, watching our bodies grow older, never colder, bolder, in their searching for the depths of each other, mother, father, sister, brother, the souls of our

So entwined are we, double dutch and free. Anti-cute in a schoolyard whose verses, curses and reverses the nurse's confessional. 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Merciless mercies, just lips kissing free, cause we're getting butt naked writing poetry. Lean into a concern that'll burn the churn as the quizzical physical goes astrophysical with logical magical milestones around your neck, neck, neck, neck, and just to hold your head on, no passive observers, just better be gone. We're the same song, no one to hear it. Come near it, don't fear it, you're in it, begin it. What's more, it is just

reach the push, the creative construct, comfort, comfort, input, anti-compartmentalized as we rise into unity beauty, till we're all that's left, just each other, one to the other, sister, brother, lover, getting to know you, getting to know all about you. Yo, yo, yo, yo, yo, yo, love escapes from us to cover us, poems us surround by the sound of the meaning of meaning, dressed up in love so fine, any meaning mow your mind, styling, all the while smiling, walking around the party in each other's body. And she said, Boney Maroney ain't no phony. Tiny hurts blurt the true view, visions revision, understand the woman, man difference, ain't who wears the pants.

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He will pry it away from itself, gentle as he always is, careful as to not tear its flap. The envelope will open its pink mouth and exhale my letter into his hands. He will then wait, like he never does, and watch it unfold itself like memory.

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Wrap it up. 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Hey, live discussions, get them on tape. Blow up thought balloons, we're just gotta escape. Try to help rap when you're in a tight scrape. But when you get the chance, don't bite your tongue, just let it dance. Harmonize, soliloquize, rhapsodize, ventriloquize. Even little baby cries are raps. Cause rapping is just writing when the writing's on the wall. But the wall is gone, there ain't no wall at all. Words fall, words full, wonderful. Waterfall, round the rap and have a ball. On and on and on and on and on and on. Sweating sex and politics. That's the way I get my kicks. On a tutor with the absolute, if you want to know the truth. You know, there's a feeling across the nation as the season's been true to a sensation. When you realize it's a pack of lies, been dealt from the bottom, there's no surprise. You can pick it up, you can put it down, you can sell it from a pushcart all over town. You can paint it on the walls of the lost and found. How can you see the light when you're living underground? Oh, show me the way to the next sushi bar. Kick the door in, kick the floor in. Fallout shelters are so boring. Loud, fast, rules cool in our high schools. Nuke your teach whilst on the beach. Just take a page from the Book of Rage. Microchip, chip, chip in your life away. Hey, you making it new? Don't you know that that'll do? There's only now, anyhow, which way that you cut it. If and or but, it just goes on and on and on, don't you know? Oh, excuse me. Sorry to interrupt. There's something that I just gotta discuss. It's the word with the language on the side. It's the rap with your ears as a guide. Oh, the tide's right. Rap to rap all through the night. Well, say you're sleeping, but your lover's awake, and you hear screaming as you're giving a shake. You were rapping in your sleep. Those dream secrets just won't keep. Raps are dreams that spring a leak. We're talking dream rap. Dream rap, rapping away, crazy all the way. Rapping to yourself, have you rapped yours today? The more you have to say, the more you have to say it. And the more you have to say it, the more you have to say, you have to rap. You have the right to rap. You have to write to rap? Stop my rapping. Stop my breathing, you mean. You see, a rapper is not a rapping machine. Once you turn me on, don't say turn off. I mean, don't say shut your trap to the freedom of the rap. Where the rap's at's where it's at when you're a rap, rap, rap, rap, rap, rap, rap, rap. Take off that cryptic lipstick and make up your mind. All right, I'm gonna leave you. Hey, with just one little rap. Don't you rap it unless you want to rap back. Don't bag it once the words begin to flow. It's to and fro with those bon mots. Let's wrap it up to go. Let's wrap it, wrap it, wrap it. Wrap it, wrap it, wrap it. Wrap it, wrap it, wrap it. Wrap it up. Wrap it up.

twins. 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Never do they tell me where they go or what they do. They probably go see films in their native rotund language, then meet friends in drowsy bars to scoff at ironing boards, drink sundry elixirs, and watch asses galump by. Free from their stilts, their lanky-legged strides, I can see my girls now. Sassy nipples winking, rising then softening like rebellions, blatant lakes blue like the sands of Cuba. In my sleep, as I turn over onto the strange nocturnal flatness, even in my dreams I long for them the way the wind-beaten horse longs for the valley's green solace, my twins of sawdust and lemonges, electric globes of congealed thought. 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
1: Mm-hmm.
0: I said hi.
1: Hi.

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0: Well, Samantha Thornhill, this has been quite a session here in Budapest.
1: Yes, I enjoyed it immensely.
0: Great to be here. Thanks to the people who run the Poetry Slam who brought us into town.
1: Budapest Slam 3.
0: Wow.
1: We're waiting for number 4 already.
0: So, Sam, where can people find you if they want to look for more?
1: More? 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That way you can learn more about me and...
0: Why don't you spell that for us?
1: SamanthaSpeaks.com. SamanthaTha. Speaks, SPEAKS.com. You can also find me on Facebook if you want to request my friendship, make yourself known to me, tell me where you've heard of me, and we'll see what we can do.
0: That's so sweet.
1: And Bob, who are you?
0: I would be that guy you find in the back of your head whenever that they play this tune for you. You can find me down at the Bowery Poetry Club.
1: Where is that?
0: 310 Bowery between Bleecker and Houston in downtown Manhattan, New York City. Come on by. On the web, that would be Bob Holman, BobHolman.com. Or you can Facebook me. I'm into that. Why not? Let's get to know each other virtually.

0: RT8537. This book contains up to 4 sides per cassette. Side 1, RC44325, The Caves of Steel by Isaac Asimov. Copyright 1953-1954 by Isaac Asimov. Introduction copyright 1983 by Nightfall Incorporated. Read by Ken Cleban. This book contains 270 pages on 6 sides. If you would like to skip over any remaining announcements or introductory material, place your cassette player and fast forward until a beep is heard. Stop at that point to hear the beginning of the book. Library of Congress annotation. 1,000 years in the future, Earth's teeming billions are crowded into huge enclosed cities. New York City detective Elijah Bailey is forced to team up with an android to solve the murder of a prominent spacer from the outer world. Failure will jeopardize any hope of Earth's overcrowded population reaching out to the stars. 1954. From the book jacket, a millennium into the future, two advancements have altered the course of human history. The colonization of the galaxy and the creation of the positronic brain. Isaac Asimov's robot novels chronicle the unlikely partnership between a New York City detective and a humanoid robot who must learn to work together. The Caves of Steel, like most people left behind on an overpopulated Earth, New York City police detective Elijah Bailey had little love for either the arrogant spacers or their robotic companions. But when a prominent spacer is murdered under mysterious circumstances, Bailey is ordered to the outer worlds to help track down the killer. The relationship between Lige and his spacer superiors, who distrusted all Earthmen, was strained from the start. Then he learned that they had assigned him a partner, R. Daniil Olivoff. Worst of all was that the R stood for robot, and his positronic partner was made in the image and likeness of the murder victim. About the author. Isaac Asimov was America's most prolific author, with more than 440 published books to his credit. His Foundation trilogy was given a special Hugo Award as Best All-Time Science Fiction Series. Foundation's Edge won a Hugo Award as Best Science Fiction Novel of 1982. And Dr. Asimov was presented the Science Fiction Writers of America Grand Master Award in 1988. Other Bantam books by Isaac Asimov. The Foundation novels. Prelude to Foundation. Foundation. Foundation and Empire. Second Foundation. Forward the Foundation. The robot novels. I, Robot. The Naked Sun. The Robots of Dawn. The Empire novels. The Currents of Space. Nemesis. The Gods Themselves, Fantastic Voyage. With Robert Silverberg, Nightfall, The Positronic Man. Contents. Introduction, Side 1. 1. Conversation with the Commissioner, Side 1. 2. Round trip on an expressway, Side 1. 3. Incident at a shoe counter. Side 1. 4. Introduction to a family. Side 1. 5. Analysis of a murder. Side 2. 6. Whispers in a bedroom. Side 2. 7. Excursion into Space Town. Side 2. 8. Debate over a robot. Side 3. 9. Elucidation by a spacer. Side 3. 10. Afternoon of a Plain Clothes Man. Side 3. 11. Escape along the strips. Side 4. 12. Words from an expert. Side 4. 13. Shift to the machine. Side 4. 14. Power of a name. Side 5. 15. Arrest of a conspirator. Side 5. 16. Questions concerning a motive. Side 5. 17. Conclusion of a project. Side 6. 18. End of an investigation. Side 6. Introduction. The story behind the robot novels. The writing side of my love affair with robots began on May 10th, 1939. But as a science fiction reader, it began earlier still. Robots were, after all, nothing new in science fiction, not even in 1939. Mechanical human beings are to be found in ancient and medieval myths and legends. And the word robot originally appeared in Karl Čapek's play, R.U.R., which was first staged in 1921 in Czechoslovakia, but was soon translated into many languages. R.U.R. stands for Rossum's Universal Robot. Rossum, an English industrialist, produced artificial human beings, designed to do the labor of the world and to free humanity for a life of creative leisure. The word robot is from a Czech word meaning compulsory labor. Though Rossum meant well, it didn't work out as he planned. The robots rebelled, and the human species was destroyed. It is perhaps not surprising that a technological advance, imagined in 1921, was seen as resulting in universal disaster. Remember that World War I, with its tanks, airplanes, and poison gas, had just ended, and it showed people the dark side of the Force, to use Star Wars terminology. R.U.R. added its somber view to that of the even more famous Frankenstein, in which the creation of another kind of artificial human being also ended in disaster, though on a more limited scale. Following these examples, it became very common in the 1920s and 1930s to picture robots as dangerous devices that invariably destroyed their creators. The moral was pointed out over and over again that there are some things man was not meant to know. Even as a youngster, though, I could not bring myself to believe that if knowledge presented danger, the solution was ignorance. To me, it always seemed that the solution had to be wisdom. You did not refuse to look at danger. Rather, you learned how to handle it safely. After all, this has been the human challenge since a certain group of primates became human in the first place. Any technological advance can be dangerous. Fire was dangerous from the start, and so, even more so, was speech. And both are still dangerous to this day. But human beings would not be human without them. At any rate, without quite knowing what dissatisfied me about the robot stories I read, I waited for something better, and I found it in the December 1938 issue of Astounding Science Fiction. That issue contained Helen O'Loy by Lester Del Rey, a story in which a robot was portrayed sympathetically. It was, I believe, only a second story, but I was a Del Rey fan forever after. Please, don't anybody tell him this. He must never know. At almost the same time, in the January 1939 issue of Amazing Stories, Eando Binder portrayed a sympathetic robot in I, Robot. This was much the poorer story of the two, but again I vibrated. Dimly, I began to feel that I wanted to write a story in which a robot would be portrayed lovingly. And on May 10th, 1939, I began such a story. The job took me 2 weeks. For in those days, it took me quite a while to write a story. I called it Robbie, and it was about a robot nursemaid who was loved by the child it cared for and feared by the child's mother. Fred Pohl, who was also 19 at the time, and who has matched me year for year ever since, was wiser than I, however. When he read it, he said that John Campbell, the all-powerful editor of Astounding, would not take it because it was too much like Helen O'Loy. Right. Campbell rejected it for that very reason. However, Fred became editor of a pair of new magazines soon after, and he took Robbie on March 25, 1940. It appeared in the September 1940 issue of Super Science Stories, though its name was changed to Strange Playfellow. Fred had an awful habit of changing titles, almost always for the worse. The story has appeared many times since, but always under my own original title. I was in those days dissatisfied with any sale not made to Campbell, however, and so I tried another robot story after a while. I discussed the idea with Campbell first, though, to make sure he wouldn't reject it for anything other than inadequate writing. And then I wrote Reason. in which a robot got religion, so to speak. Campbell bought it on November 22, 1940, and it appeared in the April 1941 issue of his magazine. It was my third sale to him, and the first one he had taken as it stood, without requesting revision. I was so elated by this that I quickly wrote a third robot story about a mind-reading robot, which I called Liar. And this one Campbell also took, and it appeared in the May 1941 issue. I had two robot stories in two successive issues. After that, I did not intend to stop. I had a series going. I had more than that. On December 23rd, 1940, when I was discussing my idea for a mind-reading robot with Campbell, we found ourselves discussing the rules that govern the way in which a robot behaved. It seemed to me that robots were engineering devices with built-in safeguards, and so the two of us began giving verbal form to those safeguards. These became the three laws of robotics. I first worked out the final form of the three laws and used them explicitly in my fourth robot story, Runaround, which appeared in the March 1942 issue of Astounding. The three laws first appear on page 100 of that issue. I looked that up, because where they appear there is the very first use of the word robotics in the history of the world, as far as I know. I went on to write four more robot stories for Astounding in the 1940s. They were Catch That Rabbit, Escape, which Campbell called Paradoxical Escape, because 2 years before he had published a story with Escape as the title, Evidence, and The Evitable Conflict. These appeared in the February 1944, August 1945, September 1946, and June 1950 issues of Astounding. By 1950, important publishing houses, notably Doubleday and Company, were beginning to publish hardcover science fiction. In January 1950, Doubleday published my first book, the science fiction novel Pebble in the Sky, and I was hard at work on a second novel. It occurred to Fred Pohl, who was my agent for a brief period of that time, that perhaps a book could be made out of my robot stories. Doubleday was not interested in short story collections at the time, but a very small publishing house, Gnome Press, was. On June 8, 1950, the collection was handed to Gnome Press, and the title I gave it was Mind and Iron. The publisher shook his head. "Let's call it iRobot," he said. "We can't," I said. "Eando Binder wrote a short story with that title 10 years ago." "Who cares?" said the publisher, though that is a bowdlerized version of what he really said. And I allowed myself rather uneasily to be persuaded. iRobot was my second book, and it came out just before the end of 1950. The book contained my eight robot stories from Astounding, with their order rearranged to make a more logical progression. In addition, I included Robbie, my first story, because I liked it despite Campbell's rejection. I had written three other robot stories in the 1940s that Campbell had either rejected or never seen, but these were not in the direct path of progression of the stories, so I left them out. These, however, and other robot stories written in the decades since iRobot were included in later collections. All of them, without exception, appeared in The Complete Robot, published by Doubleday in 1982. iRobot did not make a big splash on publication, but it sold steadily, if slowly, year after year. Within 5 years, it had come out in an Armed Forces edition, in a cheaper hardcover edition, in a British edition, and in a German edition. My first foreign language appearance. In 1956, it was even published in a paperback edition by New American Library. The only trouble was that Gnome Press was just barely surviving, and it never did get around to giving me clear semi-annual statements, or much in the way of payment. That went for my three foundation books, which Gnome Press also published. In 1961, Doubleday became aware of the fact that Gnome Press was having trouble, and they arranged to take over iRobot and the Foundation books, too. From then on, all the books did much better. In fact, iRobot has remained in print ever since it was first published. That's 33 years now. In 1981, it was even sold to the movies, although no motion picture has yet been made. It has also appeared in 18 different foreign languages that I know of, including Russian and Hebrew. But I'm getting way ahead of the story. Let's go back to 1952, at which time iRobot was just plodding along as a GNOME Press book, and I had no hint of any real success. By that time, new top-notch science fiction magazines had come out, and the field was in one of its periodic booms. The Magazine of Fantasy and Science Fiction appeared in 1949, and Galaxy Science Fiction in 1950. With that, John Campbell lost his monopoly of the field, and the golden age of the 1940s was over. I began to write for Horace Gold, the editor of Galaxy, and with some relief, too. For a period of 8 years, I'd written for Campbell exclusively, and I'd come to feel that I was a one-editor writer, and that if anything happened to Campbell, I would be through. My success in selling to Gold relieved my anxieties in this respect. Gold even serialized my second novel, The Stars Like Dust, although he changed its name to Tyran, which I considered awful. Nor was Gold my only new editor. I sold a robot story to Howard Brown, who edited Amazing during a brief period when it tried to be a quality magazine. The story entitled Satisfaction Guaranteed appeared in the April 1951 issue of that magazine. That was an exception, though. On the whole, I had no intention of writing further robot stories at that time. The appearance of iRobot seemed to have brought that portion of my literary career to its natural close, and I was moving on to other things. Gold, however, having published one serial by me, was perfectly willing to try another, especially since a new novel I had written, The Currents of Space, had been taken by Campbell for serialization. On April 19, 1952, Gold and I were talking over the matter of a new novel that was to appear in Galaxy. He suggested a robot novel. I shook my head firmly. My robots had appeared only in short stories, and I was not at all sure that I could write a whole novel based on robots. "Sure you can," said Gold. "How about an overpopulated world in which robots are taking over human jobs?" "Too depressing," I said. "I'm not sure I want to handle a heavy sociological story." "Do it your way. You like mysteries? Put a murder in such a world and have a detective solve it with a robot partner. If the detective doesn't solve it, the robot will replace him." That struck fire. Campbell had often said that a science fiction mystery story was a contradiction in terms, that advances in technology could be used to get detectives out of their difficulties unfairly, and that the readers would therefore be cheated. I sat down to write a story that would be a classic mystery, and that would not cheat the reader, and yet would be a true science fiction story. The result was The Caves of Steel. It appeared in Galaxy as a three-part serial in the October, November, and December 1953 issues. And in 1954, it was published by Doubleday as my 11th book. There was no question but that The Caves of Steel was my most successful book to date. It sold better than any of my earlier books. It elicited nicer letters from readers. And, best proof of all, Doubleday smiled at me with greater warmth than ever before. Until that point, they wanted outlines and chapters from me before handing me contracts. But after that, I got my contracts on my mere statement that I was going to write another book. The Caves of Steel was so successful, in fact, that it was inevitable that I write a sequel. I would have started it at once, I think, if I had not just begun to write science popularizations and found I enjoyed doing that tremendously. It was not until October 1955 that I actually began The Naked Sun. Once begun, however, it went smoothly. In many ways, it balanced the earlier book. The Caves of Steel took place on Earth, a world of many human beings and few robots, while The Naked Sun took place on Solaria, a world of few human beings and many robots. What's more, although my books are generally devoid of romance, I actually introduced an understated love story into The Naked Sun. I was entirely satisfied with the sequel, and in my heart, thought it was even better than The Caves of Steel. But what was I to do with it? I had grown somewhat estranged from Campbell, who had taken up an odd bit of pseudoscience called Dianetics, and had managed to become interested in flying saucers, in psionics, and in various other questionable matters. On the other hand, I owed him a great deal, and I felt rather guilty over having largely shifted to Gold, who had had two of my cereals in a row. But as he had nothing to do with the planning of The Naked Sun, I could dispose of it as I wished. I offered the novel to Campbell, therefore, and he took it at once. It appeared as a three-part serial in the October, November, and December 1956 issues of Astounding, and Campbell didn't change my title either. In 1957, it was published by Doubleday as my 20th book. It did just as well as The Caves of Steel, if not better, and Doubleday at once pointed out I couldn't leave it there. I would have to write a third book and make it a trilogy, just as my three Foundation books made up a trilogy. I fully agreed. I had a rough idea of the plot of the third book, and I had a title, The Bounds of Infinity. In July 1958, the family was taking a three-week vacation in a house at the shore in Marshfield, Massachusetts, and it was my plan to get to work and do a sizable chunk of the new novel there. It was going to be set on Aurora, where the human-robot balance was to be neither overweighted in the direction of the human, as in The Caves of Steel, nor in the direction of the robot, as in The Naked Sun. What's more, the element of romance was to be much strengthened. I was all set, and yet something was wrong. I had grown steadily more interested in nonfiction in the 1950s, and for the first time, I started a novel which wouldn't catch fire. After four chapters, I faded out and gave up. I decided that in my heart I felt I couldn't handle the romance, couldn't balance the human-robot mixture in properly equal fashion. For 25 years, that was the way it remained. Neither The Caves of Steel nor The Naked Sun died or went out of print. They appeared together in the robot novels. They appeared with a group of short stories in The Rest of the Robots, and they appeared in various softcover editions. For 25 years, therefore, readers had them available to read and, I presume, enjoy. As a result, many wrote me to ask for a third novel. At conventions, they asked me directly. It became the most surefire request I was to receive, except the request for a fourth Foundation novel. And whenever I was asked if I intended to write a third robot novel, I always answered, yes, someday, so pray for a long life for me. Somehow, I felt I ought to, but as the years passed, I grew more and more certain that I couldn't handle it, and more sadly convinced that the third novel was never going to be written. And yet, in March of 1983, I presented Doubleday with a long-awaited third robot novel. It has no connection whatever with the ill-fated attempt of 1958, and its name is The Robots of Dawn. Doubleday published it in October of 1983. Isaac Asimov, New York City. 1. Conversation with the Commissioner. Lige Bailey had just reached his desk when he became aware of R. Tammy watching him expectantly. The dour lines of his long face hardened. What do you want? The boss wants you, Lige. Right away. Soon as you come in. All right. R. Tammy stood there blankly. Bailey said, I said, all right, go away. R. Tammy turned on his heel and left to go about his duties. Bailey wondered irritably why those same duties couldn't be done by a man. He paused to examine the contents of his tobacco pouch and make a mental calculation. At two pipefuls a day, he could stretch it to next quarter day. Then he stepped out from behind his railing. He'd raided a railed corner 2 years ago and walked the length of the common room. Simpson looked up from a murk pool file as he passed. Boss wants you, Lige. I know, R. Tammy told me. A closely coated tape reeled out of the murk pool's vitals as the small instrument searched and analyzed its memory for the desired information stored in the tiny vibration pattern of the gleaming mercury surface within. I'd kick R. Tammy's behind if I weren't afraid I'd break a leg, said Simpson. I saw Vince Barrett the other day. Oh? He was looking for his job back.
1: or any job in the department. The poor kid's desperate. But what could I tell him? Our Sammy's doing his job, and that's all. The kid has to work a delivery tread on the yeast farm now. He was a bright boy, too. Everyone liked him. Bailey shrugged and said in a manner stiffer than he intended or felt, "It's a thing we're all living through." The boss raided a private office. It said, "Julius Enderby," on the clouded glass. Nice letters, carefully etched into the fabric of the glass. Underneath it said, "Commissioner of Police, City of New York." Bailey stepped in and said, "You want to see me, Commissioner?" Enderby looked up.

0: fine, said Bailey hollowly. Just fine. And your family?
1: Fine,
0: echoed Enderby. Just fine. It had been a false start. Bailey thought, something's wrong with his face. Aloud, he said, Commissioner, I wish you wouldn't send our Sammy out after me.
1: Well, you know how I feel about those things, Lige. But he's been put here, and I've got to use him for something.
0: It's uncomfortable, Commissioner. He tells me you want me, and then he stands there. You know what I mean. I have to tell him to go, or he just keeps on standing there.
1: Oh, that's my fault, Lige.
0: I gave him the message to deliver and forgot to tell him specifically to get back to his job when he was through. Bailey sighed. The fine wrinkles about his intensely brown eyes grew more pronounced. Anyway, you wanted to see me.
1: Yes, Lige,
0: said the commissioner. But not for anything easy. He stood up, turned away, and walked to the wall behind his desk. He touched an inconspicuous contact switch, and a section of the wall grew transparent. Bailey blinked at the unexpected insurge of grayish light. The commissioner smiled. I had this arranged specially last year, Lige. I don't think I've showed it to you before. Come over here and take a look. In the old days, all rooms had things like this. They were called windows. Did you know that? Bailey knew that very well, having viewed many historical novels. I've heard of them, he said. Come here. Bailey squirmed a bit, but did as he was told. There was something indecent about the exposure of the privacy of a room to the outside world. Sometimes the commissioner carried his affection of medievalism to a rather foolish extreme. Like his glasses, Bailey thought. That was it. That was what made him look wrong. Bailey said, Pardon me, Commissioner, but you're wearing new glasses, aren't you? The commissioner stared at him in mild surprise, took off his glasses, looked at them, and then at Bailey. Without his glasses, his round face seemed rounder, and his chin a trifle more pronounced. He looked vaguer, too, as his eyes failed to focus properly. He said, Yes. He put his glasses back on his nose, then added, with real anger, I broke my old ones 3 days ago. What with one thing or another, I wasn't able to replace them till this morning. Lige, those 3 days were hell. On account of the glasses? And other things, too. I'm getting to that. He turned to the window, and so did Bailey. With mild shock, Bailey realized it was raining. For a minute, he was lost in the spectacle of water dropping from the sky, while the commissioner exuded a kind of pride, as though the phenomenon were a matter of his own arranging. This is the third time this month I've watched it rain. Quite a sight, don't you think? Against his will, Bailey had to admit to himself that it was impressive. In his 42 years, he had rarely seen rain, or any of the phenomena of nature, for that matter. He said, It always seems a waste for all that water to come down on the city. It should restrict itself to the reservoirs. Lige, said the commissioner, you're a modernist. That's your trouble. In medieval times, people lived in the open. I don't mean on the farms only. I mean in the cities, too. Even in New York. When it rained, they didn't think of it as waste. They gloried in it. They lived close to nature. It's healthier, better. The troubles of modern life come from being divorced from nature. Read up on the coal century sometime. Bailey had. He had heard many people moaning about the invention of the atomic pile. He moaned about it himself when things went wrong or when he got tired. Moaning like that was a built-in facet of human nature. Back in the coal century, people moaned about the invention of the steam engine. In one of Shakespeare's plays, a character moaned about the invention of gunpowder. 1,000 years in the future, they'd be moaning about the invention of the positronic brain. The hell with it. He said grimly, Look, Julius. It wasn't his habit to get friendly with the commissioner during office hours, however many Liges the commissioner threw at him, but something special.

0: special seemed called for here. Look, Julius, you're talking about everything except what I came in here for, and it's worrying me. What is it? The commissioner said, I'll get to it, Lige. Let me do it my way. It's trouble. Sure, what isn't on this planet? More trouble with the R's? In a way, yes, Lige. I stand here and wonder how much more trouble the old world can take. When I put in this window, I wasn't just letting in the sky once in a while. I let in the city. I look at it, and I wonder what will become of it in another century. Bailey felt repelled by the other's sentimentality, but he found himself staring outward in fascination. Even dimmed by the weather, the city was a tremendous thing to see. The police department was in the upper levels of City Hall, and City Hall reached high. From the commissioner's window, the neighboring towers fell short, and the tops were visible. There were so many fingers groping upward. Their walls were blank, featureless. They were the outer shells of human hives. In a way, said the commissioner, I'm sorry it's raining. We can't see Spacetown. Bailey looked westward, but it was as the commissioner said. The horizon closed down. New York's towers grew misty and came to an end against blank whiteness. I know what Spacetown is like, said Bailey. I like the picture from here, said the commissioner. It can just be made out in the gap between the two Brunswick sectors. Low domes spread out. It's the difference between us and the spacers. We reach high and crowd close. With them, each family has a dome for itself. One family, one house. And land between each dome. Have you ever spoken to any of the spacers, Lige?
1: A few times. About a month ago, I spoke to one right here on your intercom. Bailey said patiently. Yes, I remember. But then I'm just getting philosophical. We and they. Different ways of life.
0: Bailey's stomach was beginning to constrict a little. The more devious the commissioner's approach, the deadlier, he thought, might be the conclusion. He said, All right, but what's so surprising about it? You can't spread 8 billion people over the earth in little domes. They've got space on their world, so let them live their way. The commissioner walked to his chair and sat down. His eyes looked unblinkingly at Bailey, shrunken a bit by the concave lenses in his spectacles. He said, Not everyone is that tolerant about differences in culture, either among us or among the spacers. All right, so what? So 3 days ago, a spacer died. Now it was coming. The corners of Bailey's thin lips raised a trifle, but the effect upon his long, sad face was unnoticeable. He said, Too bad. Something contagious, I hope? A virus, a cold, perhaps. The commissioner looked startled. What are you talking about? Bailey didn't care to explain. The precision with which the spacers had bred disease out of their societies was well known. The care with which they avoided, as far as possible, contact with disease-riddled Earthmen was even better known. But then sarcasm was lost on the commissioner. Bailey said, I'm just talking. What did he die of? He turned back to the window. The commissioner said, He died of a missing chest. Someone had used a blaster on him. Bailey's back grew rigid. He said without turning, What are you talking about? I'm talking about murder, said the commissioner softly. You're a plainclothes man. You know what murder is. And now Bailey turned. But a spacer? 3 days ago? Yes. But who did it? How? The spacers say it was an Earthman. It can't be. Why not? You don't like the spacers. I don't. Who on earth does? Someone didn't like them a little too much, that's all. Sure, but there was the fire at the Los Angeles factories.
1: There was the Berlin R smashing. There were the riots in Shanghai. All right. It all points to rising discontent. Maybe to some sort of organization. Bailey said, Commissioner, I don't get this. Are you testing me for some reason? What? The commissioner looked honestly bewildered. Bailey watched him. 3 days ago, a spacer was murdered, and the spacers think the murderer is an Earthman. Till now, his finger tapped the desk, nothing's come out. Is that right? Commissioner, that's unbelievable. Jehoshaphat, Commissioner. A thing like this would blow New York off the face of the planet if it really happened. The commissioner shook his head. It's not as simple as that. Look, Lige, I've been out 3 days. I've been in conference with the mayor. I've been out to Spacetown. I've been down in Washington talking to the Terrestrial Bureau of Investigation. Oh? And what do the Terries have to say? They say it's our baby. It's inside city limits. Spacetown is under New York jurisdiction. But with extraterritorial rights. I know. I'm coming to that. The commissioner's eyes fell away from Bailey's flinty stare. He seemed to regard himself as having been suddenly demoted to the position of Bailey's underling, and Bailey behaved as though he accepted the fact. The spacers can run the show, said Bailey. Wait a minute, Lige, pleaded the commissioner. Don't rush me. I'm trying to talk this over, friend to friend. I want you to know my position. I was there when the news broke. I had an appointment with him. With Raj Nemenasartan. The victim? The victim, the commissioner groaned. 5 minutes more and I myself would have discovered the body. What a shock that would have been. As it was brutal. Brutal. They met me and told me. It started a 3-day nightmare, Lige. That on top of having everything blur on me and having no time to replace my glasses for days. That won't happen again, at least. I've ordered 3 pairs. Bailey considered the picture he conjured up of the event. He could see the tall, fair figures of the spacers approaching the commissioner with the news and breaking it to him in their unvarnished, emotionless way. Julius would remove his glasses and polish them. Inevitably, under the impact of the event, he would drop them, then look down at the broken remnants with a quiver of his soft, full lips. Bailey was quite certain that for 5 minutes, anyway, the commissioner was much more disturbed over his glasses than over the murder. The commissioner was saying, it's a devil of a position. As you say, the spacers have extraterritorial rights. They can insist on their own investigation, make whatever report they wish to their home governments. The outer worlds could use this as an excuse to pile on indemnity charges. You know how that would sit with the population. It would be political suicide for the White House to agree to pay. And another kind of suicide not to pay. You don't have to draw me a picture, said Bailey. He had been a small boy when the gleaming cruisers from outer space last sent down their soldiers into Washington, New York, and Moscow to collect what they claimed was theirs. Then, you see, pay or not pay, it's trouble. The only way out is to find the murderer on our own and hand him over to the spacers. It's up to us. Why not give it to the TBI? Even if it is our jurisdiction from a legalistic viewpoint, there is the question of interstellar relations. The TBI won't touch it. This is hot, and it's in our lap. For a moment, he lifted his head and gazed keenly at his subordinate. And it's not good, Lige. Every one of us stands the chance of being out of a job. Bailey said, replace us all? Nuts. The trained men to do it with don't exist. Ours, said the commissioner. They exist. What? Our Sammy is just the beginning. He runs errands. Others can patrol the expressways. Damn it, man! I know the spaces better than you do. And I know what they're doing. There are ours that can do your work and mine. We can be declassified. Don't think differently. And at our age, to hit the labor pool? Bailey said gruffly, all right. The commissioner looked abashed. Sorry, Lige. Bailey nodded and tried not to think of his father. The commissioner knew the story, of course. Bailey said, when did all this replacement business come up? Look, you're being naive, Lige. It's been happening all along. It's been happening for 25 years, ever since the spacers came. You know that. It's just beginning to reach higher, that's all. If we muff this case, it's a big, long step toward the point where we can stop looking forward to collecting our pension tab booklets. On the other hand, Lige, if we handle the matter well, it can shove that point far into the future. And it would be a particular break for you. For me? Said Bailey. You'll be the operative in charge, Lige. I don't rate it, Commissioner. I'm a C5, that's all. You want a C6 rating, don't you? Did he? Bailey knew the privileges a C6 rating carried. A seat on the expressway in the rush hour. Not just from 10 to 4. Higher up on the list of choice at the section kitchen. Maybe even a chance at a better apartment and a quota ticket to the solarium levels for Jesse. I want it, he said. Sure, why wouldn't I? But what would I get if I couldn't break the case? Why wouldn't you break it, Lige? The commissioner wheedled. You're a good man. You're one of the best we have. But there are half a dozen men with higher ratings in my department section. Why should they be passed over? Bailey did not say out loud, though his bearing implied strongly, that the commissioner did not move outside protocol in this fashion except in cases of wild emergency. The commissioner folded his hands. Two reasons. You're not just another detective to me, Lige. We're friends, too. I'm not forgetting we were in college together. Sometimes it may look as though I have forgotten, but that's the fault of rating. I'm commissioner, and you know what that means. But I'm still your friend, and this is a tremendous chance for the right person. I want you to have it. That's one reason, said Bailey without warmth. The second reason is that I think you're my friend. I need a favor. What sort of favor? I want you to take on a spacer partner in this deal. That was the condition the spacers made. They've agreed not to report the murder. They've agreed to leave the investigation in our hands. In return, they insist one of their own agents must be in on the deal. The whole deal. It sounds like they don't trust us altogether. Surely you see their point. If this is mishandled, a number of them will be in trouble with their own governments. I'll give them the benefit of the doubt, Lige. I'm willing to believe they mean well. I'm sure they do, Commissioner. That's the trouble with them. The commissioner looked blank at that, but went on. Are you willing to take on a spacer partner, Lige? You're asking that as a favor? Yes. I'm asking you to take the job with all the conditions the spacers have set up. I'll take a spacer partner, Commissioner. Thanks, Lige. He'll have to live with you. Oh, now, hold on. I know. But you've got a large apartment, Lige. 3 rooms. Only 1 child. You can put him up. There'll be no trouble. No trouble at all. And it's necessary. Jesse won't like it, I know that. You tell Jesse. The commissioner was earnest. So earnest that his eyes seemed to bore holes through the glass discs blocking his stare. That if you do this for me, I'll do what I can when this is all over to jump you a grade. C7, Lige. C7. All right, Commissioner. It's a deal. Bailey half rose from his chair, caught the look on Enderby's face, and sat down again. There's something else? Slowly, the commissioner nodded. One more item. Which is? The name of your partner. What difference does that make? The spacers said the commissioner, have peculiar ways. The partner they're supplying isn't... Bailey's eyes opened wide. Just a minute. You've got to, Lige. You've got to. There's no way out. Stay at my apartment? A thing like that? As a friend, please, no, no! Lige, I can't trust anyone else in this. Do I have to spell it out for you? We've got to work with the Spacers. We've got to succeed if we're to keep the indemnity ships away from Earth. But we can't succeed just any old way. You'll be partnered with one of their R's. If he breaks the case, if he can report that we're incompetent, we're ruined anyway. We, as a department. You see that, don't you? So you've got a delicate job on your hands. You've got to work with him, but see to it that you solve the case and not he. Understand? You mean cooperate with him 100%? Except that I cut his throat? Pat him on the back with a knife in my hand? What else can we do? There's no other way out. Lige Bailey stood irresolute. I don't know what Jessie will say. I'll talk to her, if you want me to. No, Commissioner. He drew a deep, sighing breath. What's my partner's name? R. Daniel Oliver. Bailey said sadly, this isn't a time for euphemism, Commissioner. I'm taking the job, so let's use his full name. Robot Daniel Oliver. 2. Round trip on an expressway. There was the usual, entirely normal crowd on the expressway. The standees on the lower level and those with seat privileges above. A continuous trickle of humanity filtered off the expressway, across the decelerating strips to local ways, or onto the station areas that led under arches or over bridges into the endless mazes of the city sections. Another trickle, just as continuous, worked inward from the other side, across the accelerating strips and onto the expressway. There were the infinite lights, the luminous walls and ceilings that seemed to drip cool, even phosphorescent. The flashing advertisements screaming for attention. The harsh, steady gleam of the light worms that directed, this way to Jersey sections. Follow arrows to East River Shuttle. Upper level for all ways to Long Island sections. Most of all, there was the noise that was inseparable from life. The sound of millions talking, laughing, coughing, calling, humming, breathing. No directions anywhere to Spacetown, thought Bailey. He stepped from strip to strip with the ease of a lifetime's practice. Children learned to hop the strips as soon as they learned to walk. Bailey scarcely felt the jerk of acceleration as his velocity increased with each step. He was not even aware that he leaned forward against the force. In 30 seconds, he had reached the final 60-mile-an-hour strip and could step aboard the railed and glassed-in moving platform that was the expressway. No directions to Spacetown, he thought. No need for directions. If you've business there, you know the way. If you don't know the way, you've no business there. When Spacetown was first established, some 25 years earlier, there was a strong tendency to make a showplace out of it. The hordes of the city herded in that direction. The Spacers put a stop to that. Politely, they were always polite, but without any compromise with tact, they put up a force barrier between themselves and the city. They established a combination immigration service and customs inspection. If you had business, you identified yourself, allowed yourself to be searched, and submitted to a medical examination and a routine disinfection. It gave rise to dissatisfaction, naturally. More dissatisfaction than it deserved. Enough dissatisfaction to put a serious spoke in the program of modernization. Bailey remembered the barrier riots. He had been part of the mob that had suspended itself from the rails of the expressways, crowded onto the seats in disregard of rating privileges, run recklessly along and across the strips at the risk of a broken body, and remained just outside the Spacetown barrier for 2 days,
0: shouting slogans and destroying city property out of sheer frustration. Bailey could still sing the chants of the time if he put his mind to it. There was Man Was Born on Mother Earth, do you hear? To an old folk tune with the gibberish refrain, Tinky Dinky Parley Voo. Man was born on Mother Earth, do you hear? Earth's the world that gave him birth, do you hear? Spacer, get you off the face of Mother Earth and into space. Dirty spacer, do you hear? There were hundreds of verses. A few were witty, most were stupid, many were obscene. Everyone, however, ended with, Dirty spacer, do you hear? Dirty. Dirty. It was the futile throwing back in the face of the spacers their most keenly felt insult. Their insistence on considering the natives of Earth as disgustingly diseased. The spacers didn't leave, of course. It wasn't even necessary for them to bring any of their offensive weapons into play. Earth's outmoded fleet had long since learned that it was suicide to venture near any outer world ship. Earth planes that had ventured over the Spacetown area in the very early days of its establishment had simply disappeared. At the most, a shredded wingtip might tumble down to Earth. And no mob could be so maddened as to forget the effect of the sub-etheric hand disruptors used on Earthmen in the wars of a century ago. So the spacers sat behind their barrier, which itself was the product of their own advanced science, and that no method existed on Earth of breaking. They just waited stolidly on the other side of the barrier until the city quieted the mob with somno vapor and wretch gas. The below-level penitentiaries rattled afterward with ringleaders, malcontents, and people who had been picked up simply because they were nearest at hand. After a while, they were all set free. After a proper interval, the spacers eased their restrictions. The barrier was removed and the city police entrusted with protection of Spacetown's isolation. Most important of all, the medical examination was more unobtrusive. Now, thought Bailey, things might take a reverse trend. If the spacers seriously thought that an Earthman had entered Spacetown and committed murder, the barrier might go up again. It would be bad. He lifted himself onto the expressway platform, made his way through the standees to the tight spiral ramp that led to the upper level, and there sat down. He didn't put his rating ticket in his hatband till they passed the last of the Hudson sections. A C5 had no seat rights east of the Hudson and west of Long Island. And although there was ample seating available at the moment, one of the way guards would have automatically ousted him. People were increasingly petty about rating privileges, and in all honesty, Bailey lumped himself in with people. The air made the characteristic whistling noise as it frictioned off the curved windshield set up above the back of every seat. It made talking a chore, but it was no bar to thinking when you were used to it. Most Earthmen were medievalists in one way or another. It was an easy thing to be when it meant looking back to a time when Earth was the world, and not just one of 50. The misfit one of 50 at that. Bailey's head snapped to the right at the sound of a female shriek. A woman had dropped her handbag. He saw it for an instant, a pastel pink blob against the dull gray of the strip. A passenger hurrying from the expressway must inadvertently have kicked it in the direction of deceleration, and now the owner was whirling away from her property. A corner of Bailey's mouth quirked. She might catch up with it, if she were clever enough to hurry to a strip that moved slower still, and if other feet did not kick it this way or that. He would never know whether she would or not. The scene was half a mile to the rear already. Chances were she wouldn't. It had been calculated that, on the average, something was dropped on the strips every 3 minutes somewhere in the city and not recovered. The lost and found department was a huge proposition. It was just one more complication of modern life. Bailey thought, it was simpler once. Everything was simpler. That's what makes medievalists. Medievalism took different forms. To the unimaginative Julius Enderby, it meant the adoption of archaisms, spectacles. windows. To Bailey, it was a study of history, particularly the history of folkways. The city now. New York City, in which he lived and had his being. Larger than any city but Los Angeles. More populous than any but Shanghai. It was only 3 centuries old. To be sure, something had existed in the same geographic area before then that had been called New York City. That primitive gathering of population had existed for 3,000 years, not 300. But it hadn't been a city. There were no cities then. There were just huddles of dwelling places, large and small, open to the air. They were something like the space's domes, only much different, of course. These huddles, the largest barely reached 10 million in population, and most never reached 1 million, were scattered all over Earth by the thousands. By modern standards, they had been completely inefficient, economically. Efficiency had been forced on Earth with increasing population. 2 billion people, 3 billion, even 5 billion could be supported by the planet by progressive lowering of the standard of living. When the population reaches 8 billion, however, semi-starvation becomes too much like the real thing. A radical change had to take place in man's culture, particularly when it turned out that the outer worlds, which had merely been Earth's colonies 1,000 years before, were tremendously serious in their immigration restrictions. The radical change had been the gradual formation of the cities over 1,000 years of Earth's history. Efficiency implied bigness. Even in medieval times, that had been realized, perhaps unconsciously. Home industry gave way to factories, and factories to continental industries. Think of the inefficiency of 100,000 houses for 100,000 families as compared with 100,000 unit sections. A book film collection in each house as compared with a section film concentrate. Independent video for each family as compared with video piping systems. For that matter, take the simple folly of endless duplication of kitchens and bathrooms as compared with the thoroughly efficient diners and shower rooms made possible by city culture. More and more the villages, towns, and cities of Earth died and were swallowed by the city. Even the early prospect of atomic war only slowed the trend. With the invention of the force field, the trend became a headlong race. City culture meant optimum distribution of food, increasing utilization of yeasts and hydroponics. New York City spread over 2,000 square miles, and at the last census, its population was well over 20 million. There were some 800 cities on Earth. Average population, 10 million. Each city became a semi-autonomous unit, economically all but self-sufficient. It could roof itself in, gird itself about, burrow itself under. It became a steel cave, a tremendous self-contained cave of steel and concrete. It could lay itself out scientifically. At the center was the enormous complex of administrative offices. In careful orientation to one another and to the whole were the large residential sections connected and interlaced by the expressway and the local ways. Toward the outskirts were the factories, the hydroponic plants, the yeast culture baths, the power plants. Through all the melee were the water pipes and sewage ducts, schools, prisons and shops, power lines and communication beams. There was no doubt about it. The city was the culmination of man's mastery over the environment. Not space travel, not the 50 colonized worlds that were now so haughtily independent, but the city. Practically none of Earth's population lived outside the city. Outside was the wilderness, the open sky that few men could face with anything like equanimity. To be sure, the open space was necessary. It held the water that men must have, the coal and the wood that were the ultimate raw materials for plastics and for the eternally growing yeast. Petroleum had long since gone, but oil-rich strains of yeast were an adequate substitute. The land between the cities still held the mines and was still used to a larger extent than most men realized for growing food and grazing stock. It was inefficient, but beef, pork, and grain always found a luxury market and could be used for export purposes.
1: But few humans were required to run the mines and ranches, to exploit the farms and pipe the water, and these supervised long distance. Robots did the work better and required less. Robots. That was the one huge irony. It was on Earth that the positronic brain was invented, and on Earth that robots had first been put to productive use. Not on the outer worlds. Of course, the outer worlds always acted as though robots had been born of their culture. In a way, of course, the culmination of robot economy had taken place on the outer worlds. Here on Earth, robots had always been restricted to the mines and farmlands. Only in the last quarter century, under the urgings of the spacers, had robots filtered their slow way into the cities. The cities were good. Everyone but the medievalists knew that there was no substitute, no reasonable substitute. The only trouble was that they wouldn't stay good. Earth's population was still rising. Someday, with all that the cities could do, the available calories per person would simply fall below basic subsistence level. It was all the worse because of the existence of the spacers, the descendants of the early emigrants from Earth, living in luxury on their underpopulated, robot-ridden worlds out in space. They were coolly determined to keep the comfort that grew out of the emptiness of their worlds. And for that purpose, they kept their birth rate down and immigrants from teeming Earth out. And this space town coming up. A nudge at Bailey's unconscious warned him that he was approaching the Newark section. If he stayed where he was much longer, he'd find himself speeding southwestward to the Canton section, turning of the way, through the heart of the warm and musty odored yeast country. It was a matter of timing. It took so long to shinny down the ramp, so long to squirm through the grunting standees, so long to slip along the railing and out an opening, so long to hop across the decelerating strip. When he was done, he was precisely at the offshooting of the proper stationery. At no time did he time his steps consciously. If he had, he would probably have missed. Bailey found himself in unusual semi-isolation. Only a policeman was with him inside the stationery, and except for the whirring of the expressway, there was an almost uncomfortable silence. The policeman approached, and Bailey flashed his badge impatiently. The policeman lifted his hand in permission to pass on. The passage narrowed and curved sharply 3 or 4 times. That was obviously purposeful. Mobs of Earthmen couldn't gather in it with any degree of comfort, and direct charges were impossible. Bailey was thankful that the arrangements were for him to meet his partner this side of Space House. He didn't like the thought of a medical examination any better for its reputed politeness. A spacer was standing at the point where a series of doors marked the openings to the open air and the domes of Space House. He was dressed in the Earth fashion, trousers tight at the waist, loose at the ankle, and color striped down the seam of each leg. He wore an ordinary Textron shirt, open collar, seam zipped, and ruffled at the waist. But he was a spacer. There was something about the way he stood, the way he held his head, the calm and unemotional lines of his broad, high cheekboned face. The careful set of his short bronze hair lying flatly backward and without a part that marked him off from the native Earthman. Bailey approached woodenly and said in a monotone, "I am plainclothes man Elijah Bailey, Police Department, City of New York, rating C5. He showed his credentials and went on. "I have been instructed to meet R. Daniil Olivaugh at Spacetown Approachway." He looked at his watch. "I am a little early. May I request the announcement of my presence?" He felt more than a little cold inside. He was used after a fashion to the Earth model robots. The spacer models would be different. He had never met one, but there was nothing more common on Earth than the horrid whispered stories about the tremendous and formidable robots that worked in superhuman fashion on the far-off, glittering outer world. He found himself gritting his teeth. The spacer, who had listened politely, said, "It will not be necessary. I have been waiting for you." Bailey's hand went up automatically, then dropped. So did his long chin, looking longer in the process. He didn't quite manage to say anything. The words froze. The spacer said, "I shall introduce myself. I am R. Daniel Olivar." "Yes? Am I making a mistake? I thought the first initial..." "Quite so. I am a robot. Were you not told?" "I was told." Bailey put a damp hand to his hair and smoothed it back unnecessarily. Then he held it out. "I'm sorry, Mr. Olivar. I don't know what I was thinking of. Good day. I am Elijah Bailey, your partner." "Good." The robot's hand closed on his with a smoothly increasing pressure that reached a comfortably friendly peak, then declined. "Yes, I seem to detect disturbance. May I ask that you be frank with me? It is best to have as many relevant facts as possible in a relationship such as ours. And it is customary on my world for partners to call one another by the familiar name. I trust that that is not counter to your own custom." "It's just, you see, that you don't look like a robot," said Bailey desperately. "And that disturbs you?" "It shouldn't. I suppose that... Daniel? Are they all like you on your world?" "There are individual differences, Elijah, as with men. Our own robots, well, you can tell they're robots, you understand. You look like a spacer." "Oh, I see. You expected a rather crude model and were surprised. Yet it is only logical that our people use a robot of pronounced humanoid characteristics. In this case, if we expected to avoid unpleasantness. Is that not so?" It was certainly so. An obvious robot roaming the city would be in quick trouble. Bailey said, "Yes." "Then let us leave now, Elijah." They made their way back to the expressway. R. Daniel caught the purpose of the accelerating strips and maneuvered along them with a quick proficiency. Bailey, who had begun by moderating his speed, ended by hastening it in annoyance. The robot kept pace. He showed no awareness of any difficulty. Bailey wondered if R. Daniel were not deliberately moving slower than he might. He reached the endless cars of expressway and scrambled aboard with what amounted to outright recklessness. The robot followed easily. Bailey was red. He swallowed twice and said, "I'll stay down here with you." "Down here?" The robot, apparently oblivious to both the noise and the rhythmic swaying of the platform, said, "Is my information wrong? I was told that a rating of C5 entitled one to a seat on the upper level under certain conditions." "You're right. I can go up there, but you can't." "Why can I not go up with you?" "It takes a C5, Daniel." "I am aware of that." "You're not a C5. Talking was difficult. The hiss of frictioning air was louder on the less shielded lower levels, and Bailey was understandably anxious to keep his voice low. R. Daniel said, "Why should I not be a C5? I am your partner and consequently of equal rank. I was given this." From an inner shirt pocket, he produced a rectangular credential card, quite genuine. The name given was Daniel Olivar, without the all-important initial. The rating was C5. "Come on up," said Bailey woodenly. Bailey looked straight ahead, once seated, angry with himself, very conscious of the robot sitting next to him. He had been caught twice. First, he had not recognized R. Daniel as a robot. Secondly, he had not guessed the logic that demanded R. Daniel be given C5 rating.
0: The trouble was, of course, that he was not the plainclothes man of popular myth. He was not incapable of surprise, imperturbable of appearance, infinite of adaptability, and lightning of mental grasp. He had never supposed he was, but he had never regretted the lack before. What made him regret it was that, to all appearances, our Daniil Olivaw was that very myth embodied. He had to be. He was a robot. Bailey began to find excuses for himself. He was accustomed to the robots like R. Sammy at the office. He had expected a creature with the skin of a hard and glossy plastic, nearly dead white in color. He had expected an expression fixed at an unreal level of inane good humor. He had expected jerky, faintly uncertain motions. R. Daniil was none of it. Bailey risked a quick side glance at the robot. R. Daniil turned simultaneously to meet his eye and nod gravely. His lips had moved naturally when he had spoken and did not simply remain parted as those of Earth robots would. There had been glimpses of an articulating tongue. Bailey thought, why does he have to sit there so calmly? This must be something completely new to him. Noise, lights, crowds. Bailey got up, brushed past R. Daniil, and said, follow me. Off the expressway, down the decelerating strip. Bailey thought, good Lord. What do I tell Jesse anyway? The coming of the robot had rattled that thought out of his head, but it was coming back with sickening urgency now that they were heading down the local way that led into the very jaws of the Lower Bronx section. He said, this is all one building, you know, Daniil. Everything you see, the whole city. 20 million people live in it. The expressways go continuously, night and day at 60 miles an hour. There are 250 miles of it altogether and hundreds of miles of local ways. Any minute now, Bailey thought, I'll be figuring out how many tons of yeast product New York eats per day, and how many cubic feet of water we drink, and how many megawatts of power the atomic piles deliver per hour. Daniil said, I was informed of this and other similar data in Egypt. Bailey thought, well, that covers the food, drink, and power situation too, I suppose. Why try to impress a robot? They were at East 182nd Street, and at not more than 200 yards, they would be at the elevator banks that fed those steel and concrete layers of apartments that included his own. He was on the point of saying, this way, when he was stopped by a knot of people gathering outside the brilliantly lighted fourth door of one of the many retail departments that lined the ground levels solidly in this section. He asked of the nearest person in an automatic tone of authority, what's going on? The man he addressed, who was standing on tiptoe, said, damned if I know. I just got here. Someone else said excitedly, they got those lousy R's in there. I think maybe they'll throw them out here. Boy, I'd like to take them apart. Bailey looked nervously at Daniil, but if the latter caught the significance of the words or even heard them, he did not show it by any outward sign. Bailey plunged into the crowd. Let me through! Let me through! Police! They made way. Bailey caught words behind him. Take them apart! Nut by nut! Split them down the seams, slow-like! And someone else laughed. Bailey turned a little cold. The city was the acme of efficiency, but it made demands of its inhabitants. It asked them to live in a tight routine and order their lives under a strict and scientific control. Occasionally, built-up inhibitions exploded. He remembered the barrier riots. Reasons for anti-robot rioting certainly existed. Men who found themselves faced with the prospect of the desperate minimum involved in declassification after half a lifetime of effort could not decide cold-bloodedly that individual robots were not to blame. Individual robots could at least be struck at. One could not strike at something called governmental policy, or at a slogan like higher production with robot labor. The government called it growing pains. It shook its collective head sorrowfully and assured everyone that after a necessary period of adjustment, a new and better life would exist for all. But the medievalist movement expanded along with the declassification process. Men grew desperate, and the border between bitter frustration and wild destruction is sometimes easily crossed. At this moment, minutes could be separating the pent-up hostility of the crowd from a flashing orgy of blood and smash. Bailey writhed his way desperately to the fourth door. 3. Incident at a shoe counter. The interior of the store was emptier than the street outside. The manager, with commendable foresight, had thrown the fourth door early in the game, preventing potential troublemakers from entering. It also kept the principals in the argument from leaving, but that was minor. Bailey got through the fourth door by using his officer's neutralizer. Unexpectedly, he found R. Daniil still behind him. The robot was pocketing a neutralizer of his own, a slim one, smaller and neater than the standard police model. The manager ran to them instantly, talking loudly. Officers, my clerks have been assigned me by the city. I am perfectly within my rights. There were 3 robots standing rod-like at the rear of the department. 6 humans were standing near the fourth door. They were all women. All right now, said Bailey crisply. What's going on? What's all the fuss about? One of the women said shrilly, I came in for shoes. Why can't I have a decent clerk? Ain't I respectable? Her clothing, especially her hat, were just sufficiently extreme to make it more than a rhetorical question. The angry flush that covered her face masked imperfectly her overdone makeup. The manager said, I'll wait on her myself if I have to. But I can't wait on all of them, officer. There's nothing wrong with my men. They're registered clerks.